0: practicing and performing and being the best musician I can be, you know?
1: Yeah. How would you describe your clarinet if it were a person, Ian?
0: That's a hard question. I don't know. My lifelong companion, maybe.
1: It's a perfect answer. Short and sweet. I love that. What are some extracurricular pursuits that provide you with physical or emotional joy and balance?
0: Oh, well, I love the outdoors. Given that I'm from Vermont, I like to take walks. I like to ski. I like to hike. I just love spending time outside. And at Interlochen, I'm co-president with my roommate, actually, of our school's ecology club. We lead hikes in and around campus. And then we also do like conservation projects, planting like native trees and stuff like that.
1: Cool. Ian, congratulations on being a Jack Kent Cook Young Artist. How will you be using the gift?
0: I've already used the gift to help me pay for travel to auditions. Also to just help me finish up my fourth year here at Interlochen.
1: Well, I'm really happy that From the Top has been able to provide some support for your musical journey. And welcome to the From the Top family. It was great to have you.
0: Yeah, it was great to be on. Thank you so much for doing this. I really appreciate it.
1: We loved hearing your performance too. That was beautiful.
0: Thank you.
1: 18-year-old clarinetist Ian Dodd from Putney, Vermont. Ian is a Jack Kent Cook Young Artist. Now, for our final performer on today's episode of From the Top, 15-year-old violinist Alette Williams from Keller, Texas. Let's hear a few words from Alette about her musical journey and the laser focus with which she approaches any endeavor.
2: My name is Alette Williams, and I'm a violinist, and I live in Southlake, Texas. I started doing concerto competitions when I was 11, and I really enjoy them because you get to perform, and you just get to play what you've been practicing, and it's just a very good performance opportunity. And plus, there are usually prizes if you do win. Like this past year, I've had a cool opportunity to perform with my youth orchestra. I've always wanted to do well, and I'm always nervous about what other people think of me, but the more I perform, the more I kind of get comfortable with that, because it's not about what other people think. It's just, I think of performing as just giving a gift to the audience. So I was a former gymnast, and I was actually pretty into it. I really enjoyed it, and at one point I even wanted to quit the violin so I could do more gymnastics, but my mother persuaded me not to because it would be a shame if I quit violin. And so I still wanted to stay active. So my mom looked into Ninja Warrior.
3: Look at him, he's fighting his way through it. Does it!
2: If you've ever seen the American Ninja Warrior show, then it's basically like obstacles and you have to jump from bars. And there are also balance obstacles, which also takes some body awareness. And so I really enjoy that.
3: This is it. We are witnessing history.
2: No matter what I do, I always want to be good at it. And I always want to do the best I can. So with training with American Ninja Warrior, I've just always put my all into it. And at competitions, I just do the best I can, whether I fall and get last place or I get first place. It doesn't matter, because as long as I'm putting my best effort into it, it's basically the same with the violin, because it doesn't really matter how I compare myself to other people as long as I'm doing what I can to get better.
1: Alette will be performing the second movement of Wieniawski's Violin Concerto No. 2, titled Romance, with Imre Patkoi at the piano.

0: That was 15-year-old violinist Alette Williams from South Lake, Texas, performing the second movement of Wieniawski's Violin Concerto No. 2. Imre Patkoi was the pianist. And that is our show today, dear listeners. As always, it was a tremendous honor to get to know this next generation of classical musicians and to share their music and their stories with you, wherever you may be. I'm pianist Peter Dugan. Please join me next week, and we'll take it from the top. Thanks to engineers Michael Culler at Interlochen Public Radio, Kevin Carrillo and Liv Burnett at Sound on Sound Studios, Kent Stump at Crystal Clear Sound, Conrad Strauss and Dusty Marlatt at Georgina Joshi Recording Arts Studio at Indiana University, and Josh Anderson and Mac Damon at Stone Creek Sound. A heartfelt thank you to the Jack Kent Cook Foundation. 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Our associate producer and mastering engineer is Rodrigo Cuenca, and our production manager is Amanda Roth. 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

That was a piece of music called Molly on the Shore. Coming up is Poetry Time by my friend Emma. Later on is a story from Australia, read by Stephen. Right now, here's a piece of music from Australia. It's called Waltzing Matilda.

0: You're listening to ICAN, and it's poetry time. I'm Emma Clark, and although it's hard to tell an alligator from a crocodile, believe me when I tell you that this poem is one of a kind. I'll be reading this poem called The Crocodile by Lewis Carroll. How doth the little crocodile improve his shining tail and pour the waters of the Nile on every golden scale. How cheerfully he seems to grin, how neatly spreads his claws, and welcomes little fishes in with gently smiling jaws.
1: I can play.
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0: Hello, this is Stephen. In Australia, there lives a great, beautiful bird which has an amazing tail made of very special feathers. And if they were held by the bird in an upright display, the tail feathers would very much resemble a stringed musical instrument that you and I know as a lyre. Now, in nature, the bird does not carry or hold his tail this way. But nonetheless, years ago, it came to be called the lyre bird, although the native Australians had already named it the woo-rail. Another thing to know about the lyre bird is that it has an astonishing ability to mimic sounds that it hears. Now I have a story for you about such a bird and its friends. Once upon a time, in a dense Australian thicket, a lyre bird that had been scratching and pecking about on a small hillock found a choice bit of food. Happy with his success, he promptly spread his tail and began rejoicing. Just then, along hopped a great green frog, who greeted the woo-rail, "Good morning, my friend," and then solemnly sat by, waiting, naturally, for the bird to invite him to share the feast. Instead of making such an offer, however, the lyre bird took the morsel and flew up into a tree branch. The frog stared upward until his neck hurt, and then at last he said, "My friend, yesterday you dined with me at my house. Can you not spare a bit of that food for me today?" "Oh, yes," said the woo-rail, for he did not wish to appear to be as greedy and as selfish as he really was. "Certainly I will share my breakfast with you. Come right up here. Help yourself." "But how can I?" asked the frog. "I have no wings for flying, and my feet are not made to climb so high." Looking about, the lyre bird spotted a vine hanging in the tree where he was perched. "Take hold of the vine end," he said. "I will pull you up to me." And so the great green frog grabbed onto the vine, and the woo-rail slowly pulled him up until he was on a level with the branch where the bird sat with his prize. "Thank you, my friend," exclaimed the frog. But just as he was about to hop from the vine to the branch and begin nibbling the food, the lyre bird suddenly let go the vine, and plump, down fell the frog to the ground. The woo-rail thought he had played a very fine joke, and laughed and laughed and laughed. Then he ate up all the breakfast himself. At the base of the tree, the shaken up and disappointed great green frog, he thought otherwise. He thought only about the injury and the insult that was done to him. And he mused, "The lyre bird has played a mean and wicked prank at my expense. I shall repay him as he deserves." Then he hopped off to a nearby stream where he knew the woo-rail liked to drink. At the riverbank, the frog began to drink. He drank and drank and drank. In fact, he drank until he had swallowed up not just all the water in that stream, but also all the water in all the rivers and lakes in all Australia. Well, you may imagine that the frog sat quite puffed up and huge, but very satisfied with his accomplishment. Solemnly, he blinked his eyes and waited for his trick to be discovered. Soon enough, the lyre bird was in great distress for thirst, and was sufficiently punished to feel very sorry for how he had mistreated his friend. But was he alone in suffering the punishment for his meanness? Oh no, not at all. The rest of the birds and animals on the entire continent were thirsty, too. One by one, they went to the great green frog and begged him to give back the waters. The wild dog, the dingo, went. The spiny anteater, the echidna, went. So too went the huge bat, the flying fox. All these in turn pled, "Oh, great green frog, the woo-rail has done you wrong, it's true. But he is very, very sorry for that. And you know now that you are making all of us who are innocent suffer. Won't you please return our precious needed water? We shall surely perish otherwise." But the frog answered none of them and silently kept the waters. At last, the lyrebird himself went to the frog and begged his pardon as humbly and as sweetly as he could. Still, the stubborn frog only thought about how he had been insulted and injured. He did not forgive the bird, but he stayed all puffed up with the waters and only blinked his eyes. Even when a big black swan, a white eagle, a grand flightless emu, small parrots, and all manner of other birds rushed to the frog to entreat him, he would not relent. Parched and desperate, the birds and beasts gathered for a meeting. The wise, powerful owl predicted, if only the frog knew how ridiculous he is, sulking away, he would have to laugh at himself. Then the waters would gush from his mouth and fill up our rivers and lakes again. Aha, cried the echidna. In that case, let us do all we can to make him laugh. He will have no choice but to surrender our waters. The animals trooped to the huge, solemn, puffed-up frog, made a circle around him, and they performed their funniest antics. The duck-billed mole, the platypus, backed up to him, then whirled quickly around and showed off his flat duck bill on his face where a snout really ought to be. It was enough to make anyone scream with laughter, but not the frog. He didn't even smile, but he only blinked his eyes as silently as ever. The kangaroo leaped high in the air, and as he jumped all around on his big hind legs, his short front legs flopped out in the most ridiculous way imaginable. But the frog was not amused. He didn't even come close to a titter. No matter which creature cut up in the cutest or cleverest way, the solemn, sullen frog was unmoved. He quietly held all the waters and just blinked his eyes. Finally, an eel wriggled up, stood on his very tail tip, and danced. This was so comical that the frog's mouth's corners began to turn up. His nose wrinkled, his lips quivered and then twitched. All of a sudden, he opened his mouth and let out a mighty, earth-shaking series of laughs. As he laughed and laughed and laughed, Australia's waters gushed forth in a tremendous torrent and refilled every river and lake in the land. Empty and tired, the frog admitted, "I was silly to sulk. I'm sorry, my friends, for my cruelty." Then the woo-rail, the dingo, the echidna, and the flying fox, the black swan and white eagle, the emu, parrots, platypus, and kangaroo all hurried off to quench their thirst. And as they drank, they thanked the dancing eel.
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Right now, let's imagine what the future may look like. 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

You're listening to ICAN, and it's poetry time. I'm Emma Clark, and let's be honest, doing chores is the worst, which is why I'll be reading this poem called My Mother Said to Do My Chores, from Ken Nesbitt's book, The Biggest Burp Ever. My mother said to do my chores, to dust the shelves and mop the floors, and wipe the walls and wind the clocks, and scoop the kitty's litter box, and walk the dog and feed the fishes, and wash and dry the dirty dishes, and clean my room and take a bath, and read a book and do my math, and pick up all my Lego blocks, and put away my shoes and socks, and hang my shirts and fold my pants, and water all the potted plants, and organize my toys and games, and straighten up the picture frames, and polish all the silverware, and brush my teeth and comb my hair, and rake the leaves and mow the lawn, and on and on and on and on. She said I'll get to have some fun as soon as all my chores are done, with all the chores I have to do until my mother says I'm through, like study for an hour or two, and peel potatoes and stir the stew, and fix a vase with crazy glue, and practice tuba till I'm blue, and wash the dog with pet shampoo, and sweep the chimney and the flue, and scrub the tub and toilet too, and pick up piles of puppy poo. It looks like I'll be 93 before I get to watch TV.

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That was a lullaby from Japan. Here's how they say goodnight in Ireland.

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5: 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I'm Sarah, wishing you sweet dreams.

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I'm Sarah, wishing you sweet dreams.

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I'm Sarah, wishing you sweet dreams.

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I'm Sarah, wishing you sweet

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I'm Sarah, wishing you sweet dreams.

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I'm Sarah, wishing you sweet dreams.

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I'm Sarah, wishing you sweet dreams.

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I'm Sarah, wishing you sweet dreams.

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I'm Sarah, wishing you sweet

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0: 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Right now, I have a piece of music from America. It's called Freeze Dance. It's a dance and a game. Dance like crazy until Tom says freeze. Good luck.
1: All right, kids. We're going to play a little game of freeze dance. 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

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You'll show me your stripe by the end of the night.

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0: Hey there, folks, and welcome back to What If World, the show where your questions and ideas inspire off-the-cuff stories. I'm Mr. Eric, and I'm here with...
1: Mr. Chris.
0: Mr. Chris! You all don't know this, but Mr. Chris and I used to be, comrades in theater?
1: Yeah.
0: In children's theater, in fact. He ran the theater, and I, tried to bring it down from the inside. It didn't work. It's still going strong. Stick around to the end and you're going to hear all about Star Cabaret, which is something that Mr. Chris here does in the LA County and beyond. It's really awesome. But he's here with me today because he's much more talented musically than I am. He's going
2: to... Oh, stop.
0: Oh, no, I won't. He's... He's gonna, he writes musicals all the time, original ones for kids, and he's gonna do just a little mini version of that for us today in a quick, fun story. But first, we need to hear our question.
3: Hi, I'm Leah from Milwaukee, and I'm 6 years old, and I like The Little Mermaid, and what if Papa Lou and Mama Jamma and Zack and Zizi all got separated in different fairy tales? Bye, thank you.
0: Wow, Leah, I love that question. Mr. Chris, what do you think about that?
2: That is an amazing question.
0: I agree. I am so excited to do, like, real fairy tales because that's sort of how I got my start with stories in the first place. So you know what? Let's get right into it. Once upon a time, Zack, Zizi, Mamma Jamma, and Papa Lou were planning a family vacation.
4: Oh, well, I think we should go to, like, someplace sunny for sure.
5: Well there, dear, I was hoping maybe for a change we could just go someplace really quiet and well-lit, where I can get a lot of reading done, like a basement somewhere.
4: Oh, I don't want to go to a basement, Dad. That was our last vacation.
6: I know that I haven't said anything yet, but I was hoping maybe we could go, like, to What If Land. It's the most magical place in What If World.
4: Oh, that sounds nice, Papa Lou. What do you think about?
5: Could we just for once have separate vacations? These kids are practically grown up and...
4: What?
6: Huh?
4: Oh no, we can't do separate vacations. I mean, I think that's criminal neglect or something.
1: Excuse me, could I intrude for a moment here?
5: What's this oversized fairy doing in our living room?
1: Yeah, I don't really think it's very polite to point out that I'm oversized, but I was kind of hoping you guys could keep your voices down because I'm trying to enjoy a latte.
4: That's cool. I was wondering why you're in our house. Though.
1: I'm here for the lattes. They're delicious.
4: Oh, I'm sorry. I didn't tell you, kids. I've been making lattes on the side. It's just a little side biz. Make some money for the family. And this nice fairy came up. He was my first customer. And my only customer.
1: Oh, I'm not a nice fairy. I'm a trickster fairy.
6: You shouldn't admit to being a trickster fairy, because then we know that you're gonna play a trick on us.
1: You were gonna find out anyway. I've already started my trick.
4: Wow, this guy's good. So what is it? Are you gonna... The latte's gonna have spoiled milk or something? This is a delight.
1: No, I'm gonna send you off into separate fairy tales. Bye.
0: And just like that, Jenkins the trickster fairy snapped his fingers, and Zack and Zizi's house melted away. And they found themselves... in a dark, spooky forest.
7: Oh!
4: Zizi, is this our vacation?
6: Yeah, Zack. I think we finally got our separate vacations, just like Papa Lou wanted.
4: Well, do you think that What If Land is nearby?
6: I don't know, Zack. But maybe we should leave a trail of breadcrumbs or something in case we get lost.
4: I don't really see what the purpose of breadcrumbs would be. We don't have any point of reference. We just appeared here in the middle of the...
6: Okay, you know, I'm just trying to be proactive here.
4: Okay, breadcrumbs. Breadcrumbs it is.
0: And so they took the last of their breakfast and split it up into little breadcrumby pieces and made a trail as they headed deeper into the forest. As they got farther and farther into that deep and scary forest,
4: they started to smell something quite delicious.
6: Oh, ZZ, I wish we hadn't thrown away the rest of our breakfast to make a trail of breadcrumbs. Zach, are you criticizing my plan again already? No, no, I just mean that I'm hungry and it smells kind of like gingerbread.
4: And Zach and ZZ darted off in the direction of that delicious smell until they heard a voice.
7: Don't do it, kids!
6: Huh? What?
7: My name's Spike. I'm your collective conscience. I don't think you should go in that house, kids. I know it's made of gingerbread, but it's probably dangerous.
4: Said Spike, a rock and roll cricket in a leather trench coat with a brutal axe at his side. That's what crickets call guitars.
6: With all due respect, we're hungry.
8: Yeah, we're just gonna kinda check things out, okay? We won't necessarily go in.
7: Dude, there's a Denny's like 3 blocks away. You don't need to go to that gingerbread house. Come see my band!
8: Yeah, we'll pop right back in on that and
4: Zach and ZZ took off in the direction of the gingerbread house, leaving Spike in their dust. And Zach and ZZ got to the gingerbread house, and with a knock, the door creaked open.
9: Well, hello there, children. Come right on in. I'm making a chicken pot pie right now.
6: Chicken pot pie? That sounds delicious.
8: I think that maybe she wants to eat us.
9: Eat you? Why, I couldn't even finish you. I'd have to save some of you for leftovers. I mean, I wouldn't eat you.
6: ZZZ, she says she wouldn't eat us.
8: I don't know, Zach. It sounds a little iffy to me. Maybe we should go and check out that guy's band.
4: At this point, the old lady at the door, who was kind of made of green frosting for a face and had black licorice hair, leaned over towards the children and crooked her finger of candy cane towards them.
9: Oh, just come in for a moment. You won't regret it. Long, I mean at all.
4: Just then, swinging valiantly from a vine and crashing the door closed, came Spike.
9: Wah! Ow, you smushed my frosting nose!
4: Came the muffled sound of the witch from inside the house. Zach and ZZ turned around to make their escape, but the door flung wide again, and the witch raised her candy cane fingers to cast a wicked spell.
8: But let's find out what's happening with Mama Jamma.
4: After Jenkins the fairy snapped his finger, Mama Jamma found herself deep under the sea.
10: Oh my gosh, I'm a mermaid! It's a dream come true! Zach, ZZ, look at me!
4: But Zach and ZZ weren't around.
6: Oh, Papa Lou?
4: No sign of him either.
10: Oh dear, I better go find my children. What use is it being a beautiful mermaid?
11: Who said anything about beautiful?
4: Came a deep croaking voice from behind her.
10: Oh no, you didn't.
4: Mama Jamma spun on the voice to find a giant electric eel bending left and right and sparking blasts in her direction.
10: What do you think, I'm supposed to be scared of you?
11: I'm just saying, if you think you're a beautiful mermaid, then I'm a scholarly blue whale.
10: Oh, well that's good for you. I mean, education is really important.
11: No, I'm speaking facetiously, like I'm being phony, like I don't think that that's... Anyway, you want to find your kids, I'm like an underwater wizard. I can help you.
10: Well, sure, yeah, why didn't you lead with that rather than being rude?
11: Well, here's the thing. I can turn you back into a human because your kids, they're just up shore, lost in a forest somewhere.
10: Oh, that would be just splendid.
11: I'm not finished. I'm gonna need something from you in return. Your voice.
10: My voice?
11: All you gotta do is start singing and your voice comes right to me. Then you get to see your family again.
4: And Mama Jamma, despite her better judgment, started to sing.

0: Yes!
1: Meanwhile, deep in a well...
2: Anybody up there? Hello? I'm a dad stuck in a well. It's not as tragic as a child, but it's still awfully inconvenient. Hello?
1: And just then, he saw a glint of light off of a gleaming tiara that seemed to be hovering over the well.
2: Is somebody up there? Can you hear me?
3: What are you doing down there?
2: What are you just been letting me sit here and stew in this well? Why did you help me already?
3: Now, is that the way you ask for help? That's just plain rude.
2: Right. Pretty please with sugar on top.

0: make good on their escape. Excuse me? Casting spells on children, I'm pretty sure it's illegal.
1: Illegal, you say?
0: Well, who's going to stop me?
2: Actually, I think we'll probably just close the door and walk away.
0: What? And isn't your magic most powerful in your witch house? And since we didn't go in there, we're like kind of safe.
1: Who told you that? That's definitely, it's not how it works at all. No, come in here and I will show you that my magic is no more powerful in this house than outside of it.
3: Don't do it.
0: I think we actually kind of had it figured out already, Spike.
3: Man, you kids are smart. You inspired me to write another song. You want to hear it?
1: Wow!

0: rock and roll music, my one weakness. Well, also water and ovens. But I'm glad we didn't get to that point. The rock and roll music was an
1: And after the song finished playing, the Wicked Witch's gingerbread house collapsed, and there was nothing left inside.
2: Hey, it's safe to eat it now, kids!
0: So you're saying we should eat this candy off the ground?
2: Hey man, just the pieces that aren't touching dirt!
1: And so, Zack and ZZ had a nice little snack, and went off to find their parents.
2: You're welcome!
3: Alright. Now I've got your voice forever, said the big, slimy electric eel.
4: Oh, no. Oh, no, you don't.
3: Oh, no. It didn't work. I really thought I knew magic.
4: Wait, are you telling me you can't give me human legs?
3: I'm telling you that the magic was in you all along?
5: Is that really the lesson here?
3: I really have no idea. Can you just get out of my gooey undersea dwelling? I prefer to be left alone.
1: And Mama Jamma started swimming towards the surface.
5: You know, being alone isn't all it's cracked up to be,
1: she said as the water got lighter and lighter.
5: Why don't you come meet my family? We've never had a pet eel.
3: I'm nobody's pet, said the eel.
1: But he was swimming beside Mama Jamma after all.
5: Okay, well, we'll just see.
1: Papa Lou was riding a piano.
6: Okay, well, thank you for lowering this piano down here. I will absolutely play you a song, but really I think I need to have a nice dinner at your castle, you know, have a nice nap, then I'll probably be good for a song.
7: I'm sorry, my dear, that wasn't the deal. I'm going to need a song before I lift you out of that well. End of story.
6: You're really putting me on the spot here. Okay. la la la. This princess won't get me out of her. Well, I think she trapped me on purpose. And it's just as well that I rhyme those words together. Cause they're the same word. Okay, get me out.
7: You know, Papa Lou, they say you should write what you know. Maybe you should spend some time thinking about why you're a frog, why you're in a well, and how you're gonna do better next time.
1: Just then, Papa Lou heard a flapping, flopping sound from outside the well.
5: Oh, hey there. Is that my husband you've got trapped in your well?
1: It was Mama Jamma, still a mermaid, just flopping around. She'd found herself all the way up this hill.
7: You didn't tell me you were

0: married.
1: What, does that change our arrangement? I wasn't gonna marry you or anything. I want to get... I'm stuck in a well.
2: Mom, you're a mermaid,
3: shouted Zizi, running out of the woods towards her mother.
4: Zizi, wait up,
3: Zack trailed behind.
4: Papa Lou, we all found our way out of our fairy tales pretty easily, but you're still stuck at, like, the very first part of yours.
1: Well, that's not my fault. This princess is just being totally unreasonable.
4: She probably has a name, Papa Lou.
1: I mean, of course she has a name. Hey, Princess Lady, who are you?
0: It sounds like you were making some assumptions about me based on this tiara. I'm not necessarily a princess just because I'm wearing a tiara. I'm just dressed up to go out on the town.
1: Oh, wow. You think maybe you made some presumptions about me because I look like a frog? Not all frogs are rude, I presume. I just happen to be a rude one.
0: Well, how did you get turned into a frog, sweetheart?
1: How should I know? What's with a third degree here?
3: And as Papaloo spoke, he got slimier and wardier.
1: Oh, geez. You know what? I think I finally got that song idea.

0: Ribbit.
1: That was a beautiful song, Papa Lou.
2: Of course it was a beautiful song, I sang it. But you know what else I learned while I was making up that song? I should learn things about people. So, would you please tell me your name?
1: Well, my name is Penelope. You grab onto that piano, sugar, and I'm gonna lift you right out of that well.
2: And so, Papa Lou rode the piano right out of the well and was finally reunited with his family.
3: Oh, this is so delightful.
4: Although being a mermaid isn't all it's cracked up to be.
5: I don't know, Mom. You kind of make a cool mermaid. Oh, no, you're slimy.
2: Yeah, hang on here. I'm still a frog. I mean, we figured out this fairy tale riddle. Why are we all still stuck this way?
6: Jenkins? Can you hear us?
7: Hey guys, did you have fun?
3: Oh, I had a wonderful time. I even made an electric eel friend, but, well, he's back in the water because he's not amphibious like me.
2: I've had a terrible time. I'm a slimy, gross, warty frog. Can you please fix us?
7: Sure. You know, I'm not just a trickster fairy. I'm also a treatster fairy. So I'll turn you back into a Papa Lou. And I'll give you all some Sour Patch Kids.
8: Yay!
3: Oh, hooray!
2: Well, then it was all worth it, I guess.
3: And with a snap of his fingers, Jenkins turned Papa Lou and Mama Jamma back to their normal selves. And when the family looked around, it was like they'd never left their house in the first place. The only difference? A little eel and a fishbowl on their table.
9: Hey, Mama Jamma, I don't mind being a small eel, but could you, like, get me a nicer fish tank?
3: Jenkins, can you get him a nicer fish tank?
7: If you give me another latte.
3: And so, Mama Jamma made another latte, and Jenkins gave that eel the biggest fish tank you'd ever seen. The end.
2: Wow, Mr. Chris, that was a really fun story.
10: Yeah, that was a lot of fun.
2: Thank you so much for coming on our show. I know the kids are gonna love it. I'd also like to thank Karen Marshall, my editor and producer, Craig Martinson, who wrote our original theme song, which is still awesome, and Jason O'Keefe for our new artwork. And I'd like to thank all you kids at home for being careful and kind whenever you're in a new situation. Until we meet again, keep wondering.

0: You're listening to the International Children's Arts Network. I'm Sarah, and it's Adventure Time on ICANN. My friend Sammy loves FIFA. But what happens when Sammy is inside the game?
1: My name is Sammy, and I am 8. I was downstairs in my basement, because that's where my TV is, and I was playing FIFA 19, and suddenly I got sucked into the game. It was Barcelona versus Real Madrid, and I was on Barcelona, and my mom called down, "All right, are you ready to get off? We have to go to the dentist." And I couldn't hear her that well. And she was like, "Hello, where are you?" And I said, "I'm in the game." She was like, "What? Get up here now." And then I figured out how to get out. I had to score a goal. So I scored a goal and then I got out. Then she said, "What took you so long?" And I said, I couldn't figure out how to turn off the TV. Thanks for listening to ICANN. This has been my adventure.

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1: Ladies and gentlemen, boys and girls, the chocolate room.

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Superman had a ton of superpowers, and if Olivia could have one superpower, it would be to shapeshift.

Hi, I'm Livia. I'm 10 years old. For my adventure, I would be a shapeshifter, and I could, like, shapeshift into an animal and try and, like, explore all parts of the world. And I also think it would be cool if I could turn into, like, a mythical animal, because that would be really fun to be, like, a dragon or something. I want to travel to Alaska and Iceland and England. So what I would do to probably conserve my energy, I would probably like run there as a common animal. Like, I wouldn't turn into a lion and then just like waltz around in Portland, because that's gonna be weird. Probably like a dog or a cat or something, or maybe even like a squirrel, just so I can like move really fast, because like they're pretty fast. And then once I like get to the water, I'd be an albatross, because they have a longer flight duration than most birds. I would probably land in a beach or something, and it probably had like very clear waters, because I think in a lot of places in Iceland, it's like known for its beauty. And so there'd also be lots of mountains around and lots of like greenery. Maybe a herd of horses as well, because there's some wild horses there. And so I would be there, and then I'd transform into my dragon. And my dragon would probably be blue, and maybe some green or gray in there as well. So I'd have like snout like that. And the thing that's cool about my dragon is that I'd be able to swim, and like I'd have like hidden gills like a fish, kind of, like almost. And it would help me be able to breathe underwater as well, so I could like explore the oceans too. Hi, I'm Livia. I'm 10 years old, and you're listening to ICAN online at icanradio.org.

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5: Coming up on the Children's Hour, what makes drawings move and how do cartoons go from paper to screen? Our junior producer and intern Daniel takes us on an animated adventure from ancient tools like the magic lantern to the earliest movie stars like Felix the Cat and Mickey Mouse. 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And we discover how computers changed everything from Pixar's earliest short films to Toy Story. 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
2: 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It's time for the show.

0: That was Draw by Allison Faith Levy. You're listening to the Children's Hour. I'm Katie Stone, and today we're going to take a dive into the world of animation. Animation has been around for centuries, and it has changed a lot over time, in both how it looks and how it is made. Our intern, Daniel, takes a closer look into the magical world of animation, and he can't wait to tell you all about it.
1: Have you ever picked up a pencil or crayon and wondered why your drawing stayed still while those on your television or tablet seemed to move? Well, that's due to the magical world of animation. However, the process of animation is not magic at all. In fact, animation is simply hundreds or usually thousands of individual pictures played one after the other. The pictures then switch so fast that we think the images are moving. But the art of animation has been around way before the invention of cameras. And today I want to show you how we went from the zoetrope to our modern computer-generated graphics. So, we're gonna start off long before Snow White and the Seven Dwarves, and long before the classic Steamboat Willie cartoon, all the way back to the 1600s and the creation of the magic lantern. The magic lantern is widely considered to be one of the first examples of animation, and it worked by shining a candlelight through a painted lens inside a dark box. The light would then be projected on nearby walls in a very similar way to the slide projectors that we have today. Entertainers would then swap out pictures for new ones to tell their often humorous stories. However, this method was very slow, and entertainers realized that if they got a long piece of glass and drew multiple pictures on it, they could slide the glass through the magic lantern very fast, and it would look like the pictures were moving. You can actually try this at home. Take a piece of paper and draw a smiley face. Then draw a sad face directly to the right of it. Finally, cover the areas you don't want to see with a cloth, and by sliding the paper back and forth very fast, it looks like the face is changing expressions. After the magic lantern came the phenakistoscope, invented by Joseph Plateau in 1832. The phenakistoscope was a wooden disc with cuts at the edges and pictures that surrounded the center. The series of pictures often showed a simple action that could be repeated forever, such as a running horse or a jumping man. The disc would then be spun, and by looking through the cuts into a mirror, it would appear as if the pictures were moving. This was a huge step up from magic lanterns, which required swapping out individual frames of animation. The next evolution of the phenakistoscope was the zoetrope, which instead of using pictures on a spinning wheel, used sculptures on a spinning table. Artists would sculpt out a bunch of little figures, and then they would set them in slightly different poses beside each other on the round table, and then when the table began to spin, it looked like the sculptures were moving. However, the beauty of these art pieces is best experienced through sight. So after this episode, head over to childrenshour.org to see videos, photos, and more. Look for this episode, animation. This then brings us to the most popular form of animation created before the 1900s, the kinograph, which is also known as a flipbook. The simplest way to make an animation without a camera or a computer is by drawing a bunch of pictures on small sheets of paper and then flipping through the pictures as fast as you can. That is exactly how a flipbook works. First, with your parents' permission, take a notepad and draw a simple picture on the top piece of paper. Then draw a second picture that copies the first one, but with a little change, on the second note page right below it. Then continue to draw new pictures on each note page until your animation is complete. For centuries, these were the ways that people made animation. But everything would change when humanity gained the ability to take and save images. This would then lead to the cartoons that we know today. And we'll cover the beginning of these cartoons in just a little bit. Stay tuned to us because you're listening to the Children's Hour, and we've got a lot more coming up.

0: That was When You Wish Upon a Star by Lee Harline and Ned Washington from Disney's Pinocchio. Today on the Children's Hour, our intern Daniel is teaching us about the magic of animation.
1: In 1890, the Kinetograph, one of the first cameras capable of capturing moving images, was invented. While the first motion pictures were created a few years prior to the Kinetograph, they often used still cameras. But they both took something called frames, and then played them one after the other very fast to make it look as if the pictures were moving. The Kinetograph, however, made the process of creating and viewing videos far easier, and this led to the creation of the first silent films. In 1900, J. Stuart Blackton created The Enchanted Drawing, which many consider to be one of the first examples of what we might think of as animation. However, The Enchanted Drawing is very different from the animated films created even just a few years later. The film shows a real man in live action drawing and interacting with a character he made on a large easel. The video is then paused at a few points, the picture is then changed, and then the video resumes to make it look like the character changed expressions. After Stuart Blackton came Emile Cole, a cartoonist who created the first traditional animation in 1908. The film titled Phantasmagorie was made up of 700 hand-drawing pictures and was printed in a way that made the background look black and the drawings white. During this time, the first stop-motion films also began to appear. Modern Sculptures, the first claymation film in 1908, was created by Segundo de Chomón and showed a series of clay figures morphing into different shapes. That same year also saw the release of Dreams in Toyland by Arthur Melbourne Cooper, which used stop animation to depict a child's nightmare. And in 1912, Wadi La Stairwitch would create a series of stop animated films using real dead insects as characters. Now, going back to drawn animation, a man named Winsor McCay, another cartoonist, claimed to be the first person to create animation. And while this claim was not true, he did make large contributions to the developing world of animation. In 1914, his film Gertie the Dinosaur was created with over 10,000 drawings and included multiple characters and a detailed background that had to be redrawn every frame. And speaking of animated characters, that brings us to the first cartoon celebrity, Felix the Cat. Felix the Cat was first released to the public in 1919 as a black cat with small spiky ears and large eyes. He became known around the world for his playful personality that often got him into trouble, which led him to starring in 181 different cartoons between 1919 and 1953. However, Felix would not remain the top cat for long, because 8 years later, a new cartoon animal mascot would come onto the scene. One with big ears, a love for old school transportation, and created by Walt Disney himself, Oswald the Lucky Rabbit. Oswald's first starring performance in a film shown to the public was Trolley Troubles. In this cartoon, Oswald, a trolley driver, faces many struggles at his job, such as windy tracks, a cow who won't leave the road, and a hill too steep to ride over. Like Felix the Cat, Oswald became known for his distinct personality, which many other cartoons lacked. However, he is most important because 1 year after the release of Trolley Troubles, the character would be reworked into none other than Mickey Mouse in the classic Steamboat Willie cartoon. Steamboat Willie was truly a massive hit for Walt Disney, and it became famous for being the first cartoon with sound that matched up to the animation.

That iconic whistle was the first time groups of people sat together, watching a cartoon sing, while realizing the true potential of animation and film as a whole. Movies with synchronized sound had only been around for a year or two when Steamboat Willie was released. And that little mouse and his little tune really did change the world. Coming up, the Arthur theme song on PBS Kids by Ziggy Marley. 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

0: That was Let's Draw from the album of the same name by Bounce Patrol. We're learning about animation today on the Children's Hour with our intern Daniel. Up next, the golden age of animation lasted about 30 years, beginning in the 1920s. Daniel explains.
1: If I were to ask you what the first movie in color was, what would you say? If you said The Wizard of Oz, you'd be wrong, because Snow White and the Seven Dwarfs came out 2 years earlier. I mean, Snow White was also not the first movie shown in color, because a French film released in 1902 titled A Trip to the Moon also had color. And there are a few other colored movies that came out before Snow White, but Snow White is the movie we're focusing on right now because it was the first feature-length animated movie. And that color changed how animation was made. Snow White and the Seven Dwarfs was one of the most artistically influential movies in animation history. And we'll talk about why that is later, but right now I want to discuss how the movie was made. The first step in creating a traditional animated film is writing the story and creating what is called a storyboard. In a storyboard, artists will draw the most important moments of the film and plan out how the story will progress and look. This is essential because without a storyboard, the animators would know nothing about when or how characters talked, when scenes started or stopped, and what they needed to include in the first place. Then the animators got to work, drawing in detail every character and every movement for the movie's 1 hour and 23 minute runtime. Furthermore, movies play by using frames, which are still pictures that when played in rapid succession, create the illusion of movement. And because Snow White played at 24 frames per second, animators had to draw these characters and movements 24 times just to make a single second of film. However, these animators did not draw the backgrounds or paint to color, because while Disney animators had used them many times before, this movie popularized something called cells, clear sheets of plastic, which became the most commonly used method for animation until the 1990s. If you think back to Guardy the Dinosaur, a film I mentioned earlier, the entire background had to be redrawn again for every image. This cost a lot of time and money, leading many people to believe that it would be impossible to make a detailed animation run for an hour or more. But this all changed with the introduction of cells. With cells, a background would only need to be drawn once, as all of the characters would be drawn on their own cell sheets that would then be placed on top of the background. Furthermore, characters were often created using many different cell sheets so that different parts of the character can move independently. An example of this would be if a character's body became paralyzed with fear, but their head turned to look at a scary monster. The head and body could be drawn on different cells, so that the still body would only need to be drawn once, while the turning head would be redrawn multiple times. But these cells were not created by the animators. These cells, instead, were created by the inkers and painters at Disney. Now is the perfect time to mention the often overlooked, but extremely important role women played in early animation. Due to unfair hiring practices, women were not allowed to be animators at Disney until 1941. But women entirely made up Disney's inking and painting departments. These women took the drawings made by the animators and transferred them to cell sheets, adding thick black lines and vibrant colors. Furthermore, Mary Wiser, a painter turned chemist, created a unique paint solution designed both to resist cracking under the California heat and stick firmly to the cell sheets. While these women were heavily responsible for the success of Disney, many of these women were not credited for their work. Finally, after all the animations were planned, drawn, inked on the cell sheets, and colored, the cells were finally put together and then photographed to film. Traditional animation takes time, friends, and plenty of money. That is part of the reason why we don't see it very much nowadays. However, you might be surprised to find out that many of the ideas and practices of traditional animation have carried over even today. And nothing better represents that than the 12 principles of animation, which we'll be talking about next.

In the world of imagination, it is one thing to have the technical skills to make an animation, and another to make that animation look good. While not being an animator himself, Walt Disney's best trait was finding and bringing together talented people. And from 1927 to 1935, Walt Disney established his core group of animators, which he would later name the Nine Old Men. These Nine Old Men, and all of the other animators who worked on Snow White and the early Disney films, invented what is now known as the 12 Principles of Animation, a term made known by the book The Illusion of Life by Frank Thomas and Ollie Johnston, 2 out of 9 of the Old Men. These principles are a huge artistic discovery, as they turned images into characters and characters into the greatest of heroes and the most evil of villains. First is Squash and Stretch. The Disney animators learned early on that by having characters scrunch up or expand out while moving, it makes their animation feel more fluid. Squash and Stretch also makes the impacts of action feel more powerful. Think of Thomas from Tom and Jerry when he runs into a wall or gets a watermelon dropped on his head. Some people think that Squash and Stretch are only for Disney-like or cartoony animations. I mean, us humans can't fit into a keyhole or reach our arms across the room like on TV, but we do still squash and stretch.

Just like a batter needs to wind up before a swing, our characters need to prepare for their actions. Anticipation not only makes your animation feel more realistic, but it also gives the audience more time to recognize and understand your character's movements. Fourth is staging. Just like it's hard to concentrate when there are multiple people talking over each other, it's difficult to understand what you're watching if there's too much going on screen. Make sure your movements and story are clear and concise. Fifth is follow-through and overlapping action. Follow-through is meant to emphasize that all objects have momentum. One way to think about it is that if you're running as fast as you can, you can't stop instantly. It takes time for your body to stop moving as your feet screech across the floor and your arms wobble to prevent the top of your body from flying forward and falling onto the floor. Overlapping action shows that not every part of your body stops at the same time. If you were, say, wearing a scarf while running, that scarf would trail behind you as you run and then stop later than the rest of your body. Sixth is straight ahead and pose to pose. When we move, we're not conscious of every part of our body. If we want a cup of water, we think about grabbing the cup, and then we do it. We don't think about moving every part of our body leading up until we finally get the cup. We just act. In pose-to-pose animation, the animator draws the most important parts of the action, such as grabbing the cup and then pouring water into their mouth. And then they draw the pictures in between to fill the gaps. However, for something like fire or water, which can't think, animators will often draw them one frame after the other, using what they know about physics to guide their drawings. Seventh is slow in and slow out. Like stated earlier, humans can't start or stop moving whenever they like. We need to build up strength to move, and then use a lot of strength to stop. Because of this, we often move slowest when we're starting or stopping an action, and go fastest in the middle. So, if we were to animate someone kicking a soccer ball, you would draw the most amount of pictures as the kick winds up, and then once again once the kick is over and the returning both feet to the ground. Eighth is arches. Try shuffling forward like a robot. In a straight line, without bobbing your head up and down, without raising your feet or arms, you'll find it's very hard. That is because we move through a joint and muscle system that swings and bends around, allowing us to move. Because of this, all organic life moves in arcs, even if it's difficult to see. So make sure that nothing in your animation moves in a perfectly straight line. Ninth is exaggeration. Taken all the way back from the theater, actors often exaggerate their movements. They open their mouth wide and take large steps. This helps us to understand a character's personality through their movements, and just like actors, animated characters should exaggerate their behavior to the audience. Tenth is secondary action, which is meant to call attention to the importance of small actions that we aren't consciously aware of. We may lick our lips before we eat, or curl our hair when we're nervous or shy, and it's these little actions that can make an animated character feel more human. 11th is solid drawing, which focuses on the importance of making characters with volume, which can be thought of as creating characters that look 3D rather than flat. And finally, 12th is appeal, which, just as it sounds, refers to how appealing a character looks or acts. And appealing doesn't just mean cute, it can mean sinister, brave, or funny. Now, we've been talking a lot about Disney, and that's because their animators and the so-called golden age of animation from the 1930s to the 50s dramatically changed how animation is made on a technical and artistic level. But they alone did not turn entertainment into what we know today. And those people are who we're gonna cover next. Stay tuned to the Children's Hour.

0: In the background, you're hearing Powerhouse by Raymond Scott. That's a classic tune that can be found in the Looney Tunes and Tom and Jerry TV shows. Before that, Pure Imagination, a cover by Uncle Rock. And it was originally from the film Willy Wonka and the Chocolate Factory. 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
2: From the 1920s to the 1950s, Walt Disney Productions worked to revolutionize the animation industry. With films like Snow White, Pinocchio, Dumbo, and Fantasia, Disney pioneered Technicolor technology, which expanded past black and white films. They created structure and work practices to make higher quality films faster, and they created techniques still used by artists today to make their characters move in appealing ways. However, the 1950s saw the rise of television. The television, which really isn't that old, allowed cartoons to be shown not just in the theater, but in our homes. And now, suddenly, Disney had a lot more competition in the business of laughter. The company Fleischer Studios had been making short cartoons for the theater long before the invention of television, animating characters such as Popeye and Superman, but Betty Boop became one of the first animated characters on television.
3: I want to hear a story.
4: All right. Come here, sit on my lap and I'll tell you a story.
2: Many of the studios and animators who made the jump to television from the 50s to 80s got their start like Fleischer Studios, making animated shorts that would often play before feature films. And this is true of one of animation's most iconic duos, William Denby Hanna and Joseph Roland Barbera, who together formed Hanna-Barbera Productions, the company which made The Flintstones, The Jetsons, the original Scooby-Doo and Smurf TV shows, Yogi Bear, and so much more. With their first huge success, an Academy-nominated animation that starred a grumpy gray cat and a small brown mouse getting into silly slapstick action, two characters who would eventually become the Tom and Jerry that we still love today. While Hanna-Barbera Production is known for their wide array of characters they created, they were also heavily influential through their use of limited animation techniques. To do this, they often reused animation cells or backgrounds. So, if they, say, needed Tom to run across the same room in two different episodes, they could simply reuse some of the same animation cycles. Furthermore, Hanna-Barbera Productions also made heavy use of simple character designs that could be animated in many separate parts. The Hanna-Barbera studio would continue to produce its own hilarious animated films and shows until they were bought and merged with Warner Brothers Animations, who you might know as the creator of Looney Tunes, Batman the Animated Series, The Iron Giant, Animaniacs, and more. Just like Hanna-Barbera, Warner Brothers Productions began their animation journey by creating short animated films that featured many of the characters who would star in the original Looney Tunes TV show. You know Bugs Bunny, don't you?
5: And What's up, Doc?
2: That mischievous little rabbit, always finding himself in ridiculous situations and coming up with hilarious solutions to get out of them. Where did Warner Brothers come up with all their hilarious gags for the Looney Tunes group? Well, actually, the answer to that question is really quite simple. Because characters like Bugs, Daffy, Elmer Fudd, and more were actually based on the silent film actors such as Charlie Chaplin, Buster Keaton, and more. The films of the 1920s were dominated by silent film actors who spent years getting better and better at slapstick and visual comedy. Because they could not speak in film, visual comedy was all they could do. And these humorous gags, tripping over ropes, running into walls, all came from these silent films and worked perfectly in the exaggerated and loony world of animation. Animation has always tried to both imitate live-action films and the real world. Because of this, silent film actors influenced animated comedy, real scientific principles influenced how they move, and directors such as Akira Kurosawa created the modern ways that we film, direct, and edit our movies, both live-action and animated. And I mention him because people say that every frame in Akira Kurosawa's movies could be a painting. And animators realized that they could do just that. Next, we'll cover how computers influenced animation and changed everything. You're listening to the Children's Hour, and we've got a lot more coming up.
0: That's Daniel, our intern, and he's helping us understand the world of animation. 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Look for this episode, Animation. Coming up next is from the album I've Got Imagination. This is the title track by Rachel Sumner, right here on the Children's Hour.
6: I like to act like a silly goose. My arms feel flappy and my legs are loose.

that when people daydream, they use their imaginations. And did you know that when you paint, you use your imagination? You could be an actor every day of your life just by using your imagination. Isn't that cool?

The year is 1984, and you're watching a 15-minute-long short film titled The Magic Egg. But what you saw in front of you didn't look like any cartoon you had seen before. What you found were brightly colored ribbons that morphed into steps, magical sparkles, a planet, a train, not drawn, but rendered in 3D. Because with the creation of computers, animation would go through a massive change once again. Before The Magic Egg in Montreal, Canada, a group of college professors created a short film called Dream Flight, which included a primitive animated character 2 years prior to The Magic Egg. Live-action films such as Star Wars began using computer-generated graphics for small animations such as the Death Star plans, and films such as Willow began using them for limited special effects in the late 1970s and 80s. And in 1984, a company that would become Pixar released their first 3D animated short film, The Adventures of Andre and Wally B. This short was important as it pioneered many 3D film techniques, and it also marked the first time that traditional animation techniques described in the 12 Principles of Animation were used to a wide extent in a 3D project. Then, in 1995, the first film to be done entirely using 3D animation, or CGI, was released. Toy Story. Computers have become an irreplaceable tool in every form of animation. For animation that mirrors the traditional works of Walt Disney and Hanna-Barbera, images are created on computers or tablets, and instead of using layers of cells to create and move characters, we use digital layers to swap, change, and adjust drawings with ease. Rigging technology also dramatically changed how animation is made, because just like how there are bones and muscles which move around our body, we can place something called an armature on something like a character's arm or head and use it to move, rotate, and scale the drawings. Most animation that we see today is done through something called 3D animation or sculpted animation, which works very differently from cel-drawn traditional animation. Instead of a character being drawn, outlined in ink, and colored, in a 3D computer software, a character is sculpted in a way very similar to claymation or real sculptures. Then, the sculpture is simplified and redone through a process called retopology to work better during the animation. Then, lines which are invisible to the audience are drawn all over the character to create what's called UV maps, which allows us to color and detail the character's appearance very similar to how you would, say, paint a toy. Finally, once the character is fully made and colored, a technical artist rigs the character to an armature so it can be animated like a puppet or stop-motion character. Once the process is done, that character will not need to be remade like how hand-drawn characters need to be redrawn each frame. 3D animation, in many ways, is actually much faster than traditional animation. Backgrounds can be constructed and then viewed from any angle. Animators can more easily fix and tweak poses and movements. Furthermore, the programs that run 3D animation are so advanced that nowadays we can make animations that look like real life. It can be used for special effects in live-action movies. It can create creatures such as the Balrog, a towering beast that Gandalf battles in the 2001 movie The Lord of the Rings, The Fellowship of the Ring. And it can be used for entire animated films as well, for say, the Lion King remake in 2019. However, this then creates a really big question. If sculpted and rigged animation created in 3D software is so much faster, cheaper, and more technologically powerful than traditional animation, will 2D animation go away forever? Well, not really. While big companies will always be making fancier programs and stronger technology, I don't think audiences will ever lose their love of the classic works which made animation what it is today. In 2020, a film titled Wolfwalkers was released,
which used 3D models to help plan and shape some of their more complex scenes, but primarily used sketched and charcoal art on paper for backgrounds with hand-drawn animated characters. Movies such as The Wild Robot, Flow, and Into the Spider-Verse also use art styles which resemble paintings, comics, and the classic cartoons many grew up with. From light in a box, chalkboard art, cartoons with sound, with color, in theaters, on TV, drawn flat or sculpted round, as long as we never forget where we started and why we started loving art, there will always be a need for talented and passionate artists. And whether it's done on pen and paper or keyboard and mouse, there is something that always draws us back to the magic in animation. That's all the time that we have for today. We've only got one more song left, and it's You've Got a Friend in Me by Randy Newman from Toy Story. So we're gonna have to catch you for another edition of the Children's Hour. Thanks for listening.

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Conga del Fuego. That's conga of fire. A conga is a tall, narrow drum from Cuba. This next piece really brings the fire. It's a ritual fire dance.

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ICANN, poetry, story time, and music for kids.

Those were two Spanish pieces. This next piece is a Mexican dance for marimba. A marimba is a percussion instrument. That's an instrument that makes a sound when it's hit or struck by a hand or, in a marimba's case, a mallet.

This is ICANN. You're in the middle of a dance break. We've heard a bunch of different tangos, all energetic and upbeat. But not all tangos are fast-paced. Here's another example of a tango that is a little bit more serious.

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If you're green, you'll be blue. 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

0: It's art time on ICANN. I'm Sarah. 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If you have a blank piece of paper, why not draw the colors of the wind?
1: You think I'm an ignorant savage, and you've been so many places.

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1: Thanks, Isabella. And since you love green, here's a piece called The Banks of Green Willow

The banks of green willow, based on Isabella's favorite color, green. You can make green by mixing blue and yellow together. Yellow is a primary color. When I think of yellow, I think of sunshine, flowers, bumblebees. What other things in nature are yellow?

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0: If I could draw anything, it would be a purple elephant.

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Whatever you came up with and however your piece of paper looks, that's exactly the way it's supposed to be. The best thing about it is that it's one of a kind, just like you. And I have to say, my picture is looking pretty cool. There's wind and a purple elephant, but when I say cool, it's a lot of cool colors. 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I need something that's a little warm. How about a little yellow?

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Hey everyone, you're listening to ICANN, the International Children's Arts Network. I'm Artie Coldwater, and this is Screenshot, where we feature the best of video game, movie, and television soundtracks. We have music from two animated movies coming up today. Later, we head to the Mediterranean Islands with Luca, but first, we have a movie that has no talking and is purely animation and music, titled Robot Dreams. Following the escapades of a dog and the robot that he builds, what's so interesting is that the story is told with no dialogue or talking, and then the music for the movie sort of serves as a translator of what's happening along with the animation. You'll hear this sort of musical dialogue in three tracks I picked. First, Building a Robot, then Flowerland, and finally, Rest in Pieces. They were written by the Spanish composer Alfonso de Villalonga.

From the music-filled animated movie Robot Dreams, you heard Rest in Pieces, Flowerland, and started with Building a Robot. Lovely piano in that music. What did you think? This is Screenshot here on ICANN. I'm Marty Coldwater. We're going to end today with music from the Disney Pixar movie Luca. Luca is a sea monster who's always been afraid of the surface world, where we live. But he meets a sea monster friend, Alberto, who takes him up to the surface and learns about all the wonderful things our world has to offer. The score for this movie is able to bring to life the friendships and adventures that Luca goes on. And in this track, How to Find the Good Ones, we can hear the joy of finding a new friend and discovering something new.

joyous, fun from the movie Luca. That was the track How to Find the Good Ones. It was written by Dan Romer. Do you have any music that reminds you of your friends? I'd love to hear about it. Thanks for listening to Screenshot here on ICANN, the International Children's Arts Network. I'm Marty Coldwater. If you enjoyed this program, we'd love to hear from you. Email us your messages, requests, or ideas to screenshot@allclassical.org. And until next time, just keep playing.

0: Did you ever see an elephant fly?
1: Well, I seen a horse fly.
2: I seen a dragon fly.
3: I seen a house fly.
2: See, I seen all that too. I seen a peanut stand and heard a rubber band. I seen a needle that winked its eye. But I be done seen about everything when I see an elephant fly.
1: What you say, boy?
2: I said when I see an elephant fly. I seen the front porch swing, heard a diamond ring.

0: And they tell me that a man made a vegetable truck.
1: I didn't see that. I only heard.
2: Just to be sociable, I'll take your word.
0: I heard a fireside chat.
3: I saw a baseball bat.
1: And I just laughed till I thought.

0: If you could have any superpower, what would it be? If I could have a superpower, it would be to fly.
1: But Peter, how do we get to Neverland?
2: Fly, of course.
1: Fly?
2: It's easy. You think of a wonderful thought.
1: Any happy little thoughts?
2: Uh-huh.
1: Like toys at Christmas, sleigh bells, snow?
2: Yep. Watch me now. Here I go. It's easier than pie.
1: He can fly. He can fly.
3: He flew.
2: Now you try.
1: I'll think of a mermaid lagoon. Underneath a magic moon. I'll think I'm in a pirate's cave.
3: I think I'll be an engine brain.
2: Now everybody try. One, two, three.
1: We can fly, we can fly, we can fly.
2: This won't do. What's the matter with you? All it takes is faith and trust. Oh, and something I forgot. Dust.
1: Dust?
3: Dust.
2: Yup. Just a little bit of pixie dust. Now, think of the happiest things. It's the same as having wings.
1: Let's all try it just once more.
4: Look, we're rising off the floor.
3: To my knees.
4: Oh, my. We can fly.
2: You can fly.
4: We can fly.
2: Come on, everybody. Here we go. Up to Neverland.

fist holding tight to the string of your kite. Oh, let's go fly a kite up to the highest height. 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

We heard some music about love. 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
1: Ariel, listen to me. The human world, it's a mess. Life

0: Hello, this is Natasha, and I'm here with a fairy tale from Germany that is both beautiful and also rather spooky. It's about a water nymph who becomes human. The story has quite a lot in common with The Little Mermaid. Bertie says that one of the reasons he likes this tale is that each of the leading characters has a little story of his or her own. So listen out for those. There are many beings that we humans seldom see. For instance, there are salamanders who dance in the flames of the fire. Goblins hide away in the woods. Deep in the caves of the earth live the gnomes. And beneath the waves of the waters, sprites and nymphs swim among the fishes and the weeds. Many hundred years ago, a fisherman lived between two supernatural worlds. His little cottage sat between a wood that was thick, tangled and haunted, and a lake that was home to the water nymphs. By and large, the humans and the magical beings pretended not to notice each other. Visitors to that part of the world were rare, and so when one evening when the fisherman saw the silhouette of a knight on horseback, he called out to his wife to get ready to receive a guest. She prepared a tray with little glasses of spirit and a bowl of berries from the wood. The fisherman called out, "Greetings, Sir Knight. Pay us the honour of a visit to our humble cottage." The knight was glad to find a roof where he might find food and shelter, and he rode toward the fisherman's home. By the time he reached it, the sky was already growing quite dark. The fisherman invited him to come inside. The knight sat in an armchair and put his leg up on a stool, for he had strained it. They could see that he was quite young and good-looking, if somewhat tired from his journey. He told them that his name was Sir Huldbrand and that he had a castle that stood on the banks of the river Danube. While they were speaking, they heard a strange watery sound splashing against the window pane. The old man knotted his brow and looked troubled.
1: "Is it raining?" asked Huldbrand.
0: "No," said the old man as he got up and went to the door. He opened it and called out, "Undine, will you never stop playing these foolish tricks? We have a visitor." A few moments later, a girl's voice said something like, "Don't be so serious, father." And Huldbrand turned his head and saw a young woman of about 18 years old stepping into the cottage. He had not expected to find anyone like her here.

0: She was fair and beautiful. "And who's that?" she said with a shrug and a little point at the knight. Her manner was quite insolent, but not without charm. "Show more respect for our guest," chided the fisherman's wife, who was presumably also the girl's mother. "Does he talk?" asked Undine, ignoring her parents' discomfort. "Forgive me," said the knight. "I hurt my leg when I fell from my horse in the forest, and I am a little slow." He clambered to his feet and gave a little bow to the girl. She smiled ironically and said, "A proper knight, I see. And does he have a castle?" "Undine, don't be so rude," said her father. Suddenly her eyes flashed with temper. "Well, be like that then," she said. And turning promptly around, she headed back through the door into the night. They could hear her running down the path. "Fiery," said the knight, almost approvingly. It was hard to tell if he was more astonished or amused by her strange behaviour. "She has always been like that ever since the day we found her," said the mother.
1: "Found her?" asked Huldbrand. "So she is not your daughter?"
2: "Not ours," said the fisherman. "It is a strange story. About 15 years ago, I was returning from the market and making my way through the woods. As I was nearing home, I saw my wife turning towards me. I knew something was up because she never ventures into the woods normally. 'She's gone, she's gone,' she was crying. I knew right away that she could only mean our darling child, our little daughter. In fact, that very day she had turned 3 years old, and I had a present for her in my sack. She had wandered out of the cottage, and all that was left of her was a blue cap, floating on the wash of the lake. She must have drowned. Perhaps a nymph pulled her under and took her for a sister in the watery kingdom. We slept little that night, but in the morning we found, in the cot where our daughter normally slept, a little girl. But she was not ours. She was fair, where our daughter was dark. She was the Undine whom you have just seen, albeit briefly. Her hair and her clothes were wet. We assumed she had fallen in the lake. Of course, we accepted the child as a gift from God, although she has always been naughty, willful, and strong-headed. We have always loved her, like the daughter we lost." The knight was clearly fascinated by the tale.
1: "Indeed, what a strange story," he said. "I hope she shall return, because I would like to see more of this mysterious and beautiful creature."
0: Just then the wind howled through the trees, and rain began to beat down on the roof of the cottage.
2: "A storm!" exclaimed the knight. "We cannot let her stay out in such terrible weather."
0: And pulling his cloak over his head, he too went through the door of the cottage and disappeared into the darkness. The knight hobbled on his strained leg as fast as he could manage. He followed the path towards the haunted wood, as something told him that she had headed that way. But he soon found that a stream was now gushing across the path. He was about to step into the torrent when a voice called out,
2: "Do not step into the stream. It is full of mischief."
0: He looked up the hill. He could just make out that Undine was sitting on a little island in the midst of the stream. She was sheltered from the storm by the branches of a giant oak tree. The knight scrambled up the hill and held out his hand to help her jump across onto the bank. "We must return home. Your gentle and kind step-parents are worried about you," he said, spreading his cloak above their heads to protect them from the rain.
2: "I will do as you say," she replied, "if you promise to tell me the story of your journey through the haunted wood."
0: "I shall indeed," said the knight. "It's a strange story. though perhaps not by your standards. Now hurry. And they rushed as fast as they could back to the cottage. Later, as they dried out before the fire, the knight told Undine and her parents the strange story of how he came through the woods. A week ago, in the city on the other side of the woods, there was a holiday and a tournament. I took part in the jousting. Among the onlookers, I saw the face that I liked. She was a maiden, dark and beautiful. I rode up and asked her for a favour. She told me, "This sport is for boys. If you wish to win my favour, you must ride through the woods to the lake on the other side and report back to me with the news of whatever or whoever you meet." I knew, of course, that the woods were supposed to be haunted, but I do not fear spectres or magical creatures. I set out on my quest, and indeed I found a nest of goblins living in the trunk of a great tree. They were far more afraid of me than I was of their ugly green faces and pointed ears. I rode on, but then towards night I felt a strange chill on my back. I looked around and saw a strange white figure running towards me. My horse took fright and reared. I tried to rein him in, but I fell from my saddle. That was how I hurt my leg. The strange figure had vanished. I felt unwell, quite chilled to the bones, but I managed to gather my horse and ride on. Eventually, I came out to the other side and saw the calm blue waters of the lake. That was when I knew I was near the end of my quest. I heard your kind voice offering me hospitality. And here I am. Do you find my story peculiar?
3: No, said the girl.
0: The white man was Kuborn. He is a demon of the lake and the forest. And he was up to his usual tricks. I am glad that you were not hurt more badly when you fell from your horse. But now the time for stories was over, and they all found places to sleep in the corners of the cottage. In the morning the storm was still raging, and the stream had grown more fierce. It was not safe to cross, and they were cut off from the way back to the city. For the next few days the weather did not improve, and Huldbrand and Undine spent much time together. She was less willful now, and did no more than tease her knight gently. Her step-parents could see that he was very taken with her. When eventually the weather was good enough to go out, they ventured for a walk into the edge of the woods. When they returned, the knight asked the fisherman permission to marry his stepdaughter, which, of course, he granted. That evening, another strange thing happened. There was a knock at the door. The fisherman opened and saw that standing before him was a priest. His robes were wet. He explained that he had stumbled into the stream while crossing it. "Father, come in and sit before the fire," said the fisherman kindly. "And we have work for you to do this very evening," declared Undine, "for you can repay my stepfather's hospitality by marrying me to my beloved knight." Undine insisted, as always, on having her own way. She had a further surprise, for she revealed that in her little box of possessions, she somehow had two gold rings that were ideal for the ceremony. That evening, when the priest was sufficiently dried out, they kneeled before him, exchanged their vows, and were married. And that might sound like a classic fairy tale ending, but the story has some way to go yet. About a week later, Sir Huldbrand set out for his castle, taking his new wife and her step-parents with him. The priest accompanied them too, for the evil things of the forest respected him and would do the little party no harm so long as the priest was with them. Occasionally, they caught glimpses of the strange man in white who seemed to be flittering from tree to tree, but Undine said in a low voice to her husband,
1: Do not be afraid. This is Lord Kulbon, and he is my uncle. He is pleased that I am married to you, for this was his plan all along.
0: There are so many strange things about you, said the knight, that I cannot possibly hope to understand them all. They walked through the forest without any untoward incidents, and on the other side he hired a carriage to take his family to the castle in comfort. The knight installed his beautiful young wife and her family in his castle. For a while their happiness was perfect, but before long, strange things started to happen. In the long dark passages of the old castle, spectres began to appear. The servants were terrified, and even Sir Huldbrand found that strange, eerie sounds disturbed his sleep. One morning, Yundine ordered some men to take a large stone and cover the fountain in the courtyard. Huldbrand had loved the fountain since boyhood. Its water danced and played in the sunlight. He asked his wife why she had ordered it to be stopped up, and she replied, "It will prevent my uncle, Lord Kulbon, from disturbing us." And from that moment on, haunting of the castle ceased. A few weeks later, the knight received a small gift. It was a green lady's glove. And to it was pinned a message. It read, "Is it worthy of a knight to forget his promise to a maiden?" And it was signed with the name Batilda. And when he read the note, Sir Huldbrand recalled the reason that he had made the journey through the forest to the lake. He had been given the other glove of the pair by the maiden Batilda, and had promised to report to her whatever he found in the lake by the forest. What could he do? A knight must keep his troth. He sent word inviting her and her parents to the castle. As it so happened, they arrived on the day of Yundine's 19th birthday. Sir Huldbrand received them with Yundine at his side and said, "My lady, you sent me on a quest to the lake beyond the woods and asked me to show you what I found there, and here she is, my wife." He was not so naive as to think that Batilda would be pleased with this news, but she smiled graciously. Her father said, "Although I call myself the father of Batilda and think of her as my own daughter, in fact, many years ago I found her abandoned in those very same woods. She was wet and cold and could not say where she lived. I took her home and feared that she might die of fever, but as you see, things turned out well. Although we cannot know her true birthday, we have always celebrated it on this very day, which is the anniversary of my finding her." That evening, they held a double celebration, with feasting and music and dancing, but Sir Huldbrand noticed that the wife of the fisherman was staring at Batilda. One time when the orchestra stopped playing, she flung her arms around Batilda and said out loud so that all could hear, "My child!" Batilda pushed her away and said, "She's lying! It's not true!" But the woman insisted, "I feel it! She is my child!" "How dare you say such lies!" called back Batilda. "You accuse me of being the daughter of a wretched fisherman! You are a demoness!" "She has grown wicked," said the fisherman's wife, "but still I know she's mine." "And I feel it too," said her husband. By now the argument was quite heated. The whole court was watching the quarrel unfold, but Yundine stepped forward to embrace Batilda. "It's true. You are my sister," she said. "Not by birth, but because we shared the same parents who cared for us." Later that night, Sir Huldbrand sat alone with his wife. He said, "Now it is time for you to tell me your story."
3: She explained that her uncle, Lord Coolborn, had taken the little girl, Batilda, away from her true parents, the fisherman and his wife. In her place, she had given them his niece, Undine. She had been born as a water nymph. Water ran in her veins, and she could change shape at will. It was her nature to be mischievous and play tricks. And yet it had always been her dream to know what it felt like to have a human heart. Now that he had married her, her dream had become true. She had flesh and blood and feelings. So long as his love remained true, she would remain a mortal and live by his side. But even in the morning, the stubborn Batilda would not accept the kindly fisherman and his wife as her true parents. They were so broken-hearted that they left the castle and returned to their cottage. Her own foster parents were angry with her, and she quarrelled with them too. And yet she remained friends with Undine and lingered on in the castle. Sir Huldbrand, Undine and Batilda would often go around together, walk arm in arm, and the trio were almost inseparable. And then, one day, as they walked along the banks of the River Danube, Batilda said, "Oh, how I wish that one day I could see Vienna." "Yes, wouldn't that be just splendid," agreed Undine. How could the noble Sir Huldbrand refuse the entreaties of two such beautiful ladies? He ordered for arrangements to be made, and a boat was prepared so that they could sail along the Danube to Vienna. At first, the pleasure cruise went smoothly, but then Undine's uncle, Lord Coolborn, could not help but get up to his old tricks. He sent large waves to rock the boat from side to side and made everyone on board feel sick. At night, he howled like the wind. Even Sir Huldbrand was feeling quite terrible. Batilda, who was practically green with motion sickness, complained to him, "If you had married me, a true woman, you would not have all these problems. Even if my parents truly are that wretched old couple, at least I do not have demons for relatives." Huldbrand, who was not at all himself, staggered up onto the deck where he found Undine staring at the choppy waves. Her face was white and her blonde hair was blowing in the wind. He chided her and asked, "Can't you do anything to stop your uncle?" Undine said simply, "I can but try." She went to stand in the prow of the boat and called out, "My own uncle, Lord Coolborn, can you not accept that I am human now? You must leave me and my husband in peace." Her voice had a magical, ethereal quality. And when he heard his niece, Lord Coolborn rose his ghostly white head out of the waters before the ship. The sailors screamed as he picked up the prow and sent them all slipping and sliding across the deck to the back of the boat. And at that moment, as he too was scrabbling to get hold of a rope or a mast, Huldbrand called out, "Oh, why did I not marry Batilda when I had the chance?" These words went straight to Undine's heart and shattered it. Her face was almost transparent. Her body took on a semi-liquid form, half woman, half water, and she slipped over the side of the boat and into the swirling River Danube. Huldbrand clasped the rail and called after her, "Undine, forgive me. I did not mean what I said." But it was too late. She was gone. The river was calm once again. Huldbrand and Batilda returned to the castle, and some time later, they were married. One morning, Batilda ordered the great stone to be removed from the fountain. Once again, the waters played as cheerily as in Huldbrand's boyhood. But that night, A watery apparition slid out of the well and ran up the stairs of the castle. It flowed under the door of the room where Huldbrand slept beside his wife. The drops of water formed themselves in the shape of a beautiful young woman. She placed her lips on the cheek of the knight as he slept, and she kissed him. In that moment, he was dead. And that was the story of Undine. Bertie wrote this adaptation for StoryNori following the novella by Frédéric de la Motte Fouqué, which was written in 1811. It seems that the story was a big influence on Hans Christian Andersen when he wrote the very beautiful Little Mermaid, which you can hear in three parts on StoryNori. I do hope that you enjoyed this watery tale and did not find it too sad. For now, from me, Natasha, bye-bye!

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0: We just heard 18-year-old cellist Peter Almeida perform Theme and Variations on Draw the Sacred Circle Closer by living American composer Adolphus Hale Storck. Welcome to From the Top, where outstanding young musicians come to play. I'm pianist Orly Shaham, and I'm so grateful to be hosting once again in Boston, not too far from where Thanksgiving began. You know, Thanksgiving is celebrated with a feast around friends and family we love. So we decided to create our own Thanksgiving celebration to have an extravagant musical feast with our fans. Sitting at our very own From the Top Thanksgiving table are our invited guests, ready to savor the music. And also at the table sitting beside me now is Peter Almeida. Welcome, Peter.
1: Hi. So good to be here.
0: That was such soulful, personal music making. Thank you so much. It's a beautiful composition, and the subtitle of it is Draw the Sacred Circle Closer. How do you interpret what it's trying to say?
1: Well, from a literal standpoint, the theme comes from a cantata that Hale Storck wrote, and that cantata was Draw the Sacred Circle Closer. So it really is singing. It's not just notes on a page, it's singing. To me, it starts with this soulful tune, and this tune's very intimate. Yeah. When I play it, I just imagine looking at everybody in the audience and stretching out a hand and gathering them all in. Like, here, come listen to this. So to me, that's what Draw the Sacred Circle Closer means. It's drawing everyone in. And I really try to do that, especially in the beginning.
0: You really succeeded in doing that. It was very, very beautiful. And I felt so privileged to be so close to it. Why do you feel it's important to highlight the work of somebody like Adolphus Hale Storck?
1: Well, Adolphus Hale Storck is a name you might not have heard before. He's still alive, which is cool. He's also black, which is also very cool. Oh, we hear all about Mozart and we hear about Beethoven, and they are incredible. They're not black. So for me, the piece expands the sphere of classical music. This piece has some elements of jazz, has some elements of blues, and there's so much more to classical music. You can slide, you can have some fun with it, you can play around. Music can be funny. Music can be entertaining. Music can make you want to snap your fingers. And that's what this piece does. And I just think it's so great to show what people from other demographics can do. I really care a lot about that. And showcasing this is so important to me.
0: I couldn't agree more. And I applaud you for making the music include everything that it can include and everyone that it can include. I love that. So, you know, I played the cello for a brief time and I love it and I still miss it every day. How did you decide to play the cello?
1: I grew up in a musical family. My mom was a music teacher before she had kids. And my parents said to me and my siblings, you have to play a sport. And you have to play an instrument, and you don't have to like it, and you don't have to keep doing either one, but you have to at least try it out. And so I played violin for a little bit. I didn't like it. I played piano for a little bit. That was okay. I played guitar for a while, and I really enjoyed that. Then my mom said, what if you try cello? And I said, okay. I was 9 at the time. I was like, why not? It's like a guitar, but you can sit down the whole time. That's nice. And I started playing it, and there's no good way to explain it besides it clicked. It just stuck with me. I kept doing it, and it got to a point where I couldn't stop doing it. I tried to quit for 1 week, and I had lessons on Monday. That Sunday, I was calling my teacher saying, can I come back to lesson on Monday? I can't go without playing the cello. So it just grew until it was a massive part of me. And it's just the one I've been doing, and it's the one I'm going to keep doing.
0: And one you do so beautifully, too. What place do you see music having in your future?
1: The interesting thing is, I want to be a biologist, some sort of doctor, maybe. So I'm not looking for a career in music, but here's the thing. Now that I've grown more, I've had more experiences, I'm stuck with it. I can't not play cello at this point. It's therapeutic. Sometimes when I have a bad day, I don't feel so great, in a bad headspace mentally, I'll just play cello, and either I feel better or I get out a lot of those emotions. Cello, it's always going to be a part of my life.
0: It sounds like you have a wonderful relationship with your instrument, and we're very grateful to you for bringing this beautiful piece to us today. It's been so great to have you with us, and best of luck to you as you head into the next phase of your education and your journey with the cello.
1: Thank you so much. It's been great to talk to you.
0: 18-year-old cellist Peter Olmeda from Sacramento, California. He recently made Boston his home.
2: 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From Jarl and Pamela Mohn, focusing on civil liberties, foster youth, public radio, and the arts. And from the estate of Jane Gross, whose bequest supports NPR's commitment to creating a more informed public by distributing programming that meets the highest standards of public service in journalism.
0: And now we have the pleasure of hearing from 17-year-old pianist Perry Moskowitz from the coastal town of Ipswich. He'll be performing the first movement of Beethoven's Sonata No. 13 in E-flat major, Quasi una Fantasia, Opus 27, No. 1.

0: That was the first movement of Ludwig van Beethoven's Sonata No. 13 in E-flat major, Quasi una fantasia, Opus 27, No. 1, performed by 17-year-old pianist Perry Moskowitz from Ipswich, Massachusetts. Welcome to From the Top, Perry.
1: Thanks.
0: So wonderful to have you here, and thank you so much for that peaceful performance. Today, we're giving thanks for the power of music. You know, it has a way of moving you in times of sorrow, but also in times of joy. I heard you played for a very young person's birthday once. I say young facetiously.
1: Yeah. Yeah.
0: How old was the birthday girl?
1: 90s. I don't quite remember exactly, but this 90-something-year-old had previously sung in choirs and stuff, and she had done music throughout her life, but due to the pandemic, she hadn't been going to concerts for a few years. So I was really like the first piece of live music she'd heard in years. And I was playing Chopin Nocturne, Debussy's first arabesque, and she really liked it. It brought kind of a ray of sunlight on her life at that time during the pandemic.
0: That is so beautiful. And speaking of birthdays, I was looking at your bio and you have the best birth date. You were born on November 5th.
1: Oh, yeah.
0: You know why I think that's the best? That's my birthday.
1: Really?
0: We share a birthday.
1: Oh, my God. It's also Gregory Schifra's.
0: So we're in good company.
1: Yeah.
0: I hate to tell you, it's also the day Horowitz died.
1: Oh. But
0: that was my 14th birthday, if you want to do the research.
1: Okay, well, that was my negative 17th.
0: That's great. Well, happy birthday.
1: Thanks. Happy birthday to you too, then, actually.
0: Thank you. So tell me, I know my story of how I came to the piano. What's your story? What drew you to it?
1: So I technically started when I was 3, and according to my parents, I was the one that begged them to play the piano. I don't really remember that much because I was 3. But, you know, I practiced very little. And by the time I was 13 or 14, I was still basically a beginner level at the piano. Like 3 years ago, I was still playing, you know, Mozart's C major sonata, the Facile one. And then in 10th grade, I started taking coachings with the teacher that I have now. And I started just getting more and more into it to the point where I couldn't really imagine myself being anything other than a pianist.
0: You mentioned to me that you play another instrument, though, as well.
1: I play the violin in my school orchestra because I found out in like 2nd grade that pianos are not an orchestra instrument, although I probably would have just done piano if it was.
0: Do you find that piano and violin have different emotional meanings for you?
1: The piano's always been a bit more serious. Like I have like an actual resume that I've been building on the piano. On the violin, it's just been school stuff. So the piano's taken me to Carnegie Hall. The violin's taken me to wherever my school's gone.
0: Well, you know, not everyone can say they dabble in violin.
1: Yeah. But I think what the piano can do that the violin can't, and I think this is why I like the piano more, is because the piano can do almost everything. I remember a lesson recently with my teacher, Bonnie Anderson, and it was on the same Beethoven sonata, but it was on the 3rd movement. And she just demonstrated the first chord of it. And how I described it to her is it was like bathing in a giant bowl of pho, that Vietnamese dish. It's so comforting. It's so warm. Like there's something almost more contemplative about the sound that the piano makes. For me.
0: That's so beautiful. You mentioned Vietnamese soup, and yeah. I was thinking, do you cook?
1: I actually do sometimes cook.
0: Are you an improviser when you cook, or are you a recipe follower?
1: See, I think you have to follow a lot of recipes at first so that you know kind of how flavors match. It's kind of like improvising, like harmonies, finding good harmonies. So sometimes I experiment and sometimes it really does not go well, but for the most part, especially if I'm trying out like a new food, I just follow a recipe. And then when I make that recipe more, I go off book.
0: Right.
1: And I make my own subtle additions and I kind of change it a bit and I customize it. And I think that might be the one thing for me above music that I might enjoy more. But I think what music brings that food doesn't is that music is so temporary. Like every time you play it, music is going to be different. It's kind of also liberating because you can do whatever you want with it. It's not permanent.
0: I love that you brought your piano playing to us and touched us as an audience. Mm-hmm. Thank you so much for bringing your talent and dedication to our show, Perry.
1: Thanks.
0: 17-year-old pianist Perry Moskowitz from Ipswich, Massachusetts.
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0: Welcome back to From the Top. I'm pianist Orly Shaham, your host, and we're celebrating a special Thanksgiving as we get to gobble up some wonderful music played by some remarkable young talent here with us today. Music is truly a gift in its ability to move us, inspire us, and bring us together. And I'm especially thankful to introduce to you Noah Ferris, an 18-year-old cellist from Amherst. Welcome, Noah.
1: Thank you.
0: What have you brought for us to play?
1: The first movement of the Debussy Cello Sonata.
0: Well, I'm excited to explore it with you. Let's take it from the top.

0: That was 18-year-old cellist Noah Ferris performing Claude Debussy's Cello Sonata in D minor, the first movement, Prologue. And I'm Orly Shaham, the pianist that just had the pleasure to play the duet with him. It turns out that Noah and I already know each other.
1: Yes, Orly is...

0: comes from Seattle every week. Someone else comes from Maryland. So it makes my commute seem like nothing, which I thought would never happen.
1: It's like about 3 hours in the car each time. Who does the driving?
0: My mom drives me, and it's a really great opportunity to bond with her. We listen to podcasts together, and she works in literature, French literature. And so we talk a lot about things like that. She shares her favorite quotes from various books, and it's really special to have that time with her.
1: I heard a story that your mom maybe played a trick on you to get you to start playing the cello.
0: Yes, I did want to start on bass when I was really little because, it's so big, and that's not really the only reason. But
1: Wow.
0: my mom loved the cello, and she knew that I should start on cello, and I never left it because I really love this instrument.
1: That's so great. And I understand that your family plays a very significant role in your musical interests and your discovery.
0: Yeah, so my family plays a lot of music, but it's not all classical music. My uncle was trained in the Pete Seeger style of Appalachian folk music, and my mom is from South Africa, so there's a lot of South African and Scottish folk songs that I grew up listening to. My family would have these sing songs together, and I would take out my cello and jam along and stuff. And all my siblings, I have two siblings, they're both younger, and they both play instruments, and my parents play as well.
1: Could you possibly demonstrate some of the sing-songy things on your cello for us?
0: Sure.

0: That's fabulous. I love that your family brings together all these different cultures of music, just, you know, within their own heritage. But I know that you carry that a bit further and that you have a special love for a composer that I also admire a lot, Rina Esmail.
1: Oh, yes, I do. I really think it's cool when you can take down the boundaries between different musical areas that I previously thought distinct, and it's really redefined what I view as classical music.
0: Mm, yeah, and in Rina's music, she combines Indian classical music with Western classical music in ways that are so lovely. Have you had a chance to play some of her music?
1: Yes, I recently played Varsha, a prayer-like piece, and it's about bringing rain. And I really appreciate getting to play that because I also play the Kol Nidre for my synagogue. And that's another prayer that's voiced through music. And I love how music can be this vessel in so many different cultures and with so many distinct sounds.
0: Well, given that this is our Thanksgiving episode, having you talk about being able to play prayers and to share that with a community in whatever cultural setting, that's really meaningful. Thank you so much, Noah, for bringing your amazing talent to our show. And I'll see you next week at Chamber Coaching.
1: Yeah, I can't wait. Thank you.
0: I'll try not to be too hard on you. 18-year-old cellist Noah Ferris from Amherst, Massachusetts. And now I have the pleasure of performing with Lillian Arnold Mages, a 15-year-old violinist from Waltham, Massachusetts. Hi, Lillian.
2: Hi, how are you?
0: I'm great. What have you brought for us to play?
2: Tchaikovsky's Melody.
0: I'm ready. Are you?
2: I hope so.
0: Okay, then let's take it from the top.

0: That was Tchaikovsky's Melody, performed by 15-year-old violinist Lillian Arnold Magus from Waltham, Massachusetts, with me, Orly Shaham, on the piano. I just loved playing with you, Lillian. I love the freedom that you put into things and your ability to be spontaneous as we go. Thank you so much for that.
1: Oh, thank you. That's so nice to say.
0: I hear this is one of your favorite formats to play in, violin with piano, and obviously that makes me very happy. Mm-hmm. What do you find enjoyable about playing with the piano?
1: I really love that, like, the piano, it has such a wide range of both pitch and color, and I feel like with violin and piano together, you just kind of have, like, almost every sound, which is, like, something that's really special.
0: Yeah, well, I couldn't agree more. When did you begin your journey with the violin, or how did you come to the instrument?
1: My oldest sister, Emily, somebody came to her preschool and they had a violin. And she was like, wow, that is so cool. So she spent years, I think, trying to get my parents to get her a violin. And then my second oldest sister, Camille, she wanted to be like Emily. So then she also started playing. And then I wanted to be like my two older big sisters. So then I also started playing. And now my little sister also plays. So we just have a whole, like, musical virus of violin that just passed through my family.
0: I love it. So they older ones broke your parents down.
1: Yes. And by the time they got to me, they had nothing left.
0: And I hear you play fiddle as well as violin.
1: I do. I started both, like, simultaneously for about, like, 4 years.
0: And was there something in particular that made you veer towards classical music as well?
1: Both of them have always been a, like, core part of what I do. I feel like I veered towards classical because I play Texas contest style fiddling. And so I was born in Colorado, so there's a big community out west. But
0: sure.
1: When we got further and further east, there were just less people that played the style. So I feel like with classical, it's such a big, vibrant community, especially in Boston, that, like, it just was like a magnet that just, like, drew me to classical.
0: Can you give us a quick little example of some of your Texas-style fiddling?
1: Yeah.

0: Yeah, that was just fabulous. Thank you so much.
1: Thank you.
0: Is there anyone that you would like to thank, somebody who's helped you on your musical journey up to this point?
1: Yes, I'm so thankful that I got placed with my teacher, Miss Artunian. She's like my second mother. Like, if you combine like how well all my friends know me and everybody who's ever met me and how well they know me, they do not know me near as much as how Miss Artunian knows me. I cannot like imagine who I would be without her. And so like she's just such a big part of my life, and I'm so grateful to be able to be one of her students.
0: I'm sure your teacher absolutely adores teaching you as well. I hear that you also play another instrument, one that maybe you carry around inside you all the time.
1: Yes.
0: What kind of singing do you like to do?
1: I love singing classical. I've done like jazz, swing sort of stuff, and like pretty much anything. I'll just sing like in the shower, in the car. My parents actually, they signed me up for the Boston Symphony Children's Choir. They put me in that because I just sang so much. They were like, we gotta get her singing somewhere else instead of here.
0: Is there something you could sing for us now? A little something?
1: Yes.

0: Beautiful. That's great.
1: I do my best.
2: Thank you so much, Lillian, for joining us on From the Top, and thank you for the music.
1: Thank you so much for having me.
2: 15-year-old violinist Lillian Arnold Mages from Waltham, Massachusetts. And now we have the pleasure of hearing from 16-year-old pianist Victoria B. from Plano, Texas. We'll hear Victoria's exceptional talent and learn about her remarkable generosity. She tells us how she channels her gift of music to create a meaningful impact within her community.
3: Hi, I'm Victoria B. I'm a junior at Parish Episcopal School in Dallas. In this Thanksgiving season, I'm very thankful for my parents for all the energy they've put on me and my music journey. When I was in eighth grade, I signed up for the Fort Worth Symphony Orchestra competition. It was like one of the more stressful competitions of my life because I got my teacher to play the accompaniment. And when I walked in, it was really stressful because I've never seen two pianos like back to back playing, because I thought it would be like side by side. So I was just staring at his head over like the music sheet board, and I was like, oh, this is really interesting. But we played well and like won the competition, and they had a cash prize of $5,000. $5,000 is like a lot of money, and I was like, I can't just spend it all on plushies. That's kind of when I started thinking about what could I do with this money. There was this organization called Ni Hao. It's like kind of a branch of the North Texas Food Bank, which is a big charity in Texas. So I kind of like gave part of my cash award to the organization. On the topic of charity work, I kind of have two organizations I partner with. The first one is Mindful of Music, and it's a relatively new organization set up by teenagers my age. Once every month, we kind of just go to a senior living center. All these seniors kind of like pile into the room, and then they applaud for you, and then you play.

I think it's very nice to like do this, especially in senior living centers, because in my family, we don't really put our seniors in senior living homes. So like, it's kind of new for me to see how like other families kind of react with this. Like seniors even bring their children to like listen with them. So I feel like it's a very nice moment where like a whole family gets to bond. And that's how I give back to my community, because I can make like families maybe have more time together. I also have the Dallas Asian American Youth Orchestra. Works with disadvantaged youth in the way that we spread our music to them and give them the opportunity to maybe learn instruments themselves. We don't do any like teaching or stuff like that, but we do just try to spread like the beauty of music. I would consider myself an empathetic person, and I think music definitely helped me with this. My teacher is kind of a music history lover, and so he would kind of tell me about the stories of composers, kind of help me maybe imagine a world in the music. For instance, the piece I'm playing today is Chopin's Nocturne, Opus 62, number 2, and it was towards the end of Chopin's life when he composed this. This piece has been very influential towards me because Chopin had like an incurable illness. It's a pretty somber piece, so I hope that I'll be able to convey the feelings that I want to y'all.

That was the from-the-top premiere of Chopin's Nocturne Opus 62 No. 2, performed by 16-year-old pianist Victoria B. from Plano, Texas. And happy Thanksgiving to you all. We're so grateful for all of our guests here today, our fans, and of course, all of the wonderful musicians who joined us for this incredible musical feast. Turns out I brought a delicious musical dish for the affair as well. It's not the rondo a la turkey, but it's the rondo a la turca from Mozart's Sonata in A Major, K311, part of my complete set of all the Mozart piano sonatas, a gift I'm thrilled to be able to share with you, available wherever you get your music. I'm pianist Orly Shaham. Please join us next week for more beautiful music on From the Top.